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And it don't stop.

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Through all the men you supposedly have loved, I'm the only man that stayed by your side.

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1: If I could just. If I could just see you. 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I swear I miss you. You done heard it 10 times or more, but

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And yeah, we raising the roof on this one this May. 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
5: 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Showtime 5:30. 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This May, Illinois Soul brings that tiny desk energy straight to you. Featuring Snarky Puppy, Masego, and John Batiste. From Snarky Puppy's mind-bending grooves and live polyrhythms to Masego's smooth genre-blending trap house jazz blues to John Batiste bringing soul, jazz, and pure joy every time he touches the keys. 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Illinois Soul, the soundtrack for the culture. We'll be right back.

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My Soul brings you this Illinois Black History Minute. James R. Burgess Jr. made history in 1972 as the first black state's attorney elected in Illinois. Born in Allgood, Tennessee in 1915, Burgess went on to earn a law degree from the University of Illinois in 1965. Before his election, he served as an assistant state's attorney in Champaign and Chicago. In 1977, President Jimmy Carter appointed him U.S. Attorney for the Eastern District of Illinois. Burgess worked for the U.S. Attorney for the Southern District of Illinois until 1982 when he retired. Burgess was also a World War II veteran serving in the 761st Tank Battalion. He died in 1997 at the age of 70. Burgess' career is documented in the archives at the University of Illinois. This has been your Illinois Soul.

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0: After rocking the Grammy Awards, BET Awards, and the Super Bowl, and with the greats like Alicia Keys, Babyface, and John Legend, Showtime 5:30. 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And yeah, we raising the roof on this one. 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

0: Our Soul brings you this Illinois Black History Minute. James R. Burgess Jr. made history in 1972 as the first black state's attorney elected in Illinois. Born in Allgood, Tennessee in 1915, Burgess went on to earn a law degree from the University of Illinois in 1965. Before his election, he served as an assistant state's attorney in Champaign and Chicago. In 1977, President Jimmy Carter appointed him U.S. Attorney for the Eastern District of Illinois. Burgess worked for the U.S. Attorney for the Southern District of Illinois until 1982 when he retired. Burgess was also a World War II veteran serving in the 761st Tank Battalion. He died in 1997 at the age of 70. Burgess' career is documented in the archives at the University of Illinois. This has been your Illinois Soul Black History Minute.
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0: 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We deliver hit after hit after hit that moves your heart. 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Illinois Soul and Kreiner Center for the Performing Arts are bringing the heat this Juneteenth. Live on stage 5, June 18th, Central Illinois. Stand up. The dynamic husband and wife duo, Raphael and Whitney, are coming home with that neo soul, gospel, and R&B style after rocking the Grammy Awards, BET Awards, and the Super Bowl. And with the grace like Alicia Keys, Babyface, and John Legend. Showtime 5:30. Pull up early because the house will be packed. And yeah, we raising the roof on this one. 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Details on the upcoming season will be announced later this spring at KreinerCenter.com. 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

0: Carolina Fire Department for 19 years, including as an arson investigator. Doggett represented employees for 7 years as president of the local International Association of Firefighters chapter and has served as a field staff instructor with the University of Illinois Fire Service Institute. He told the council he appreciates the opportunity and is proud of the fire department's high standards.
1: I'm excited to see where we can go and how we can continue to improve public safety in this community.
0: Doggett will take over the position from Urbana's interim fire chief, Tal Prendergast. He's been serving in the interim role since December. An Illinois senator from Joliet and local advocates are urging lawmakers to pass a statewide law regulating data centers. Sam Nofsker reports.
2: In March, the Joliet City Council approved the construction of Illinois' largest data center, despite community backlash and concerns over its energy consumption. Democrat Rachel Ventura is a Senate sponsor of the Power Act. It's a joint chamber proposal establishing more comprehensive guardrails for large-scale data centers. Supporters of the act say it protects Illinois communities from high utility bills and safeguards the environment by requiring plans for water and energy use. Ventura is urging her colleagues to pass the Power Act before the General Assembly adjourns on May 31st. Neither bill has passed the House or Senate yet. I'm Sam Nofsker.
0: Amid federal uncertainty surrounding journalism protections, the state of Illinois does well in upholding media protections. That's according to a veteran media attorney. Don Craven, legal counsel of the Illinois Press Association, says laws like the Freedom of Information Act are strong, but still have room to improve.
3: There's no mechanism to encourage public officials to quickly comply with FOIA requests. Some states have daily or weekly penalties that are imposed for withholding public records.
0: Craven spoke at a conference of the Reporters Committee for the Freedom of the Press in Normal. And coming up in just about 12 minutes, we'll take you to a place in central Illinois featuring peace and exposure to Japanese culture for nearly 50 years. We'll take a visit to Japan House in about 12 minutes. In your forecast for today, it'll be mostly sunny and windy with a high of 82 degrees, areas of blowing dust possible in rural areas. And tonight, partly cloudy and windy with a chance of showers and a low of 54 degrees. 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
5: It's Morning Edition from NPR News. I'm Michelle Martin in Washington, D.C.
6: And May Martinez in Los Angeles, California. A new report on inflation this morning will show how much the war with Iran is affecting consumer prices.
5: In the U.S., at least, the rising cost of gas is the most visible fallout from the war. In a few minutes, we'll speak with Minneapolis Fed President Neel Kashkari about what he will be looking for in the numbers out today. But first, we'll talk about where consumers are feeling the most pain.
6: NPR's Scott Horsley is here. Scott, energy prices are spiking because oil is not getting out of the Strait of Hormuz. So how is that affecting the overall cost of living?
7: We've all seen the impact of the gas pump. AAA says the average price for regular gas today is $4.50 a gallon. That's up more than a buck and a half since the war began. And that's expected to be a significant driver of inflation in April, just as it was in March. Forecasters think the annual inflation rate last month climbed to 3.7, maybe 3.8%. If so, that would be the highest inflation we've seen in at least 2.5 years.
6: So what kind of ripple effects are those high energy prices having?
7: One of the most obvious side effects so far is the jump in the cost of airline tickets and baggage fees. Airlines are having to pay a lot more for jet fuel, and they are beginning to pass that cost on to customers. You know, that's forcing some business travelers to rethink their travel plans. It could also cut into some vacation travel, perhaps not right away, but as people make plans for later in the year. My colleague Stephen Basaha spoke to a travel advisor who says reservations for fall travel are down, and you know, some people are opting to just stay closer to home. Ultimately, the high cost of diesel fuel could affect the price of everything that gets delivered by truck or train. But Josh Hurt, who's a senior economist at Vanguard, says that'll depend on how long this wartime price spike lasts.
8: To really start bleeding through into, you know, more wide-scale use in the economy, we don't anticipate seeing that unless we really had a prolonged period of high energy prices.
7: Right now, the cost of diesel fuel is up nearly $2 a gallon since the war began. There's only so long businesses can absorb those higher transportation costs before they start to show up in the price of other goods.
6: Welcome to Living in California.

0: gas prices are always high here. So is the war the only factor pushing inflation higher?
1: No. Today's report's also expected to show an uptick in housing costs, and that's important because housing is such a big component of the government's cost of living index. Some of that April increase in housing cost is real. Some, though, is a statistical quirk that stems from the government shutdown last fall. You know, there was a gap in data for October, and so housing inflation looked artificially low for a while. Hertz says, by contrast, today's report is going to show housing inflation looks higher than usual.
2: We would look at that largely as catch-up for the underreporting, you know, that we had in October. We would expect it to start to revert back and normalize next month.
1: So take that housing inflation figure today with a grain of salt.
0: All right. Now, the Federal Reserve has been trying for years to bring down inflation. Now it's moving up again. So how worrisome is that?
1: This is not exactly the welcome mat that Kevin Warsh, President Trump's pick to be the new leader of the Fed, was hoping for. Unfortunately, for Warsh and other Fed policymakers, there's not a whole lot they can do to address this energy supply shock, given their limited toolkit. Fed typically fights inflation by raising interest rates, but that's not going to free up tanker traffic in the Strait of Hormuz or boost the supply of jet fuel. Of course, President Trump has been pushing the central bank to lower interest rates, and that's looking less likely for now. We could see a rate cut if it looked as if the job market were falling apart, but jobs report we got last week showed no sign of that. Employers added 115,000 jobs in April. So for the time being, it looks like the Fed is just going to keep interest rates where they are. By the way, that jobs report also showed that average wages in April were up 3.6% from a year ago. If today's cost of living report comes in as expected, that means all of those wage gains over the last year have been gobbled up by higher prices.
0: That's NPR's Scott Horsley. Scott, thanks a lot.
1: You're welcome.
3: For more on what the Consumer Price Index numbers might reveal, Neil Kashkari is on the line. He is president and CEO of the Federal Reserve Bank of Minneapolis and one of the voting members on the Fed committee that sets interest rates. Good morning. Thanks so much for joining us.
4: Good morning. Thanks for having me.
3: So everybody will obviously be paying attention to that headline inflation number for April, but are there any other statistics that you and other Fed governors are waiting for?
4: The other big one that gets a lot of attention that we focus on is what we call core inflation, where you strip out food and energy just because they're volatile. It's not that they don't matter to the American people, but they move around a lot. But as Scott was saying in there, you know, just a moment ago, what happens in energy prices tends to affect other categories. So, if, for example, plastics come from oil and petroleum. Eventually, high energy prices bleeds into just about everything else. So we look at both core inflation and headline inflation as signals of what's happening in the economy.
3: Do you have any expectations for that number?
4: I think there's going to be an increase in core relative to last month. I'd be surprised if it's a big increase because the oil shock is still so recent. But it's also something that's been moving down slowly even before the Iran war happened. You know, inflation was too high before we invaded Iran. And now the war has sent this shockwave that's really complicated the inflation outlook.
3: You agreed with the Fed's recent decision to keep interest rates where they are, but you dissented from the language the Fed used to describe what it might do next. This is what you wrote. You wrote, "I consider this language a form of forward guidance about the likely direction for monetary policy. Given recent economic and geopolitical developments and the high level of uncertainty about the outlook, I do not believe such forward guidance is appropriate at this time. Instead, the FOMC should offer a policy outlook that signals that the next rate change could be either a cut or a hike, depending on how the economy evolves." Can you say more about that?
4: Yes. The reason these kind of words in a monetary policy statement matter is because they can affect financial markets. And up until, including this last report, we signaled that the likely next move is down. And that means that financial conditions will be a little bit frothier than they otherwise would be. So I argued, and a couple of my other colleagues argued, hey, it isn't appropriate, given the uncertainty around what's happening in the Middle East, to continue signaling that the next move is likely down. If the Strait of Hormuz is closed for an extended period of time, the next move may well be up. We just don't know right now. So let's take that bias out of our guidance to the markets.
3: Is the war the main factor in creating that uncertainty?
4: It is. I think before the war in Iran happened, before it started, I felt pretty confident that inflation was slowly headed back down towards our 2% target, and we can walk you through why. But I felt pretty good about that. It'll take a while, but we're heading in the right direction. The war has really upended that, and now there's so much uncertainty about how long the strait is going to be closed, it makes it very difficult for us to forecast the future.
3: And given everything you just said, though, I'm just wondering, the president keeps saying that this is coming to a close quickly, but what if it's not?
4: Yes, if it's not, then I think oil will be disrupted for an extended period of time. Already, when Russia invaded Ukraine a few years ago, that sent a shockwave, an energy shockwave around the world that absolutely pushed up inflation here at home. By some measures, the Iran war oil shockwave is equally as big or even bigger than the Ukraine war shockwave. And so if it's an extended period of time, then I think it really could create a challenging inflation environment, not just for the American people, but also for us at the central bank to try to deal with it.
3: And I'm not sure if you feel comfortable answering this, but I know this is the question a lot of people have on their minds, which is what would you have to see to consider cutting interest rates?
4: Well, I think if the Strait of Hormuz opened quickly, then that would give us confidence that the oil price shock would probably be somewhat short-lived. If, on the other hand, we also saw a real weakening in the labor market is still hanging in there with a 4.3% unemployment rate. If that started to move in a negative direction, that could change the calculus, and we have to figure out, is the bigger risk the labor market, or is the bigger risk higher inflation?
3: Before we let you go, only 30 seconds left here, but are there any bright spots in the current economy, anything that people we might not be thinking about that's a sign of strength?
4: Overall, absent this shockwave, the fundamentals of the U.S. economy are quite good. Corporations are doing well. The data center build-out continues to drive a lot of economic growth in America. We're in a strong position otherwise.
3: That is Neel Kashkari. He's president and CEO of the Federal Reserve Bank of Minneapolis. Mr. President, thanks so much for joining us.
4: Thank you for having me.
0: A nonprofit organization is suing the Trump administration to halt plans to paint the Lincoln Memorial Reflecting Pool blue. Here's NPR's Anastasia Silkus.
5: The Cultural Landscape Foundation filed its lawsuit yesterday in the U.S. District Court in Washington, D.C. It's suing the National Park Service, the Department of the Interior, and Interior Secretary Doug Burgum, saying there was no federal review of the plans to paint the reflecting pool's basin blue. In the lawsuit, TCLF says such a review is mandated by the National Historic Preservation Act. Last month, President Trump revealed his plans for the pool do-over. In a video the White House posted to YouTube, he said it would be completed in time for the country's 250th anniversary celebrations in July.
6: And I said, give me a good price. We can do it for maybe $1.5 million to $2 million as opposed to...
5: But the New York Times reported yesterday that the project's final cost could be upwards of $13 million. That's in a no-bid contract given to a firm Trump chose per documents the Times says it obtained. In an unsigned comment emailed to NPR, the Interior Department did not confirm the price of the project, but wrote, quote, the contract price reflects the effort necessary to expedite the timeline of completing the leak prevention coating project. More people, more materials, more equipment, and longer hours ahead of our 250th. Charles A. Birnbaum, the president and founder of TCLF, says the suit is not about being the design police. He says there are bigger issues at stake.
7: So normally you would start this process before you started doing stuff, because the letter of the law is to avoid, to minimize, and to mitigate any harm that could happen to a historic resource that's part of our shared cultural heritage, let alone on the 250th anniversary of our country.
5: Still, Birnbaum adds, the bright blue in Trump's vision interrupts the intended historic landscape design and the emotions that we associate with that place. TCLF has another open lawsuit against the federal administration. It's one of eight cultural and architecture groups currently suing President Trump and the board of the Kennedy Center over the planned renovations of the arts complex. That construction is planned to start in July. Anastasia Tsoukas, NPR News, New York.
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8: I'm meteorologist Andrew Pritchard with your IPM News forecast for Champaign-Urbana. Your forecast for today, mostly sunny and windy with a high of 82 degrees, areas of blowing dust possible in rural areas with a southwest wind 10 to 20 miles per hour, gusting to 35 miles per hour. Tonight, partly cloudy and windy with a chance of showers and a low of 54 degrees, a west wind 10 to 20 miles per hour, gusting to 35 miles per hour. Tomorrow, mostly sunny, breezy and cooler with a high of 68 degrees. Northwest wind 10 to 20 miles per hour. Tomorrow night, clear skies with a low of 43 degrees. A north wind 10 to 15 miles per hour. And for Thursday, Sunny with a high of 70 degrees with a northeast wind 5 to 10 miles per hour.
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11: You're listening to Morning Edition from Illinois Public Media. I'm Arjun Tucker. The definition of Zen comes from a Japanese school of Buddhism, emphasizing the value of meditation and intuition. For nearly 50 years, there's been a place of Zen, peace, and exposure to the Japanese culture in Urbana. May is Asian American and Pacific Islander Heritage Month, and throughout the month, we'll be resharing stories from What We Brought, an Illinois Public Media limited series exploring the Asian American experience in Central Illinois. Today, IPM's Nidhi Shastri takes us to Japan House at the University of Illinois.
12: When you walk up to the Japan House on the southern tip of the university's campus, you're called to stroll through its twisting, winding paths that curve around through its gardens, filled with rustic stones, green bushes, and calming, tranquil water basins. Founded in 1976 by the late Shōzō Sato, the Japan House is a cultural touchstone of Champaign. As a learning facility and part of the College of Fine and Applied Arts, they offer university students the chance to learn and partake in traditional tea ceremonies, experience Japanese culture, and practice ikebana, a Japanese art style of flower arranging, all things Sensei Shōzō Sato had mastered in his lifetime. It wouldn't be right to showcase Asian Americans in Central Illinois without bringing up the late, great Shōzō Sato. He died in 2025 at the age of 91, leaving a legacy of artistic accomplishments and cultural education in his wake. Born in 1933, his love for traditional Japanese art started at the age of 4, knowing he wanted to be an artist when he grew up. But in 1945, at the age of 11, he witnessed firsthand the horrors of war. Living in Osaka at the time, he watched as bombs fell from the sky upon the city and saw images of civilians suffering that stuck with him for the rest of his life. When his father, who was originally from Hiroshima, wanted to seek out any family who may have survived the first atomic bomb, Sato traveled back to the city with him, where they were met with nothing but rubble and ash. They camped in the ruins of Hiroshima for weeks after that, unknowingly being exposed to radiation from the bomb. He was dedicated to teaching students for a lifetime, after learning that the radiation exposure he faced had impacted his ability to have kids. In an interview from 2021, he shares that these experiences in his early life inspired him to want to create something peaceful. And that's exactly what he did when he came to the University of Illinois Urbana-Champaign, first as an artist in residence and then as a professor. To learn more about his life, we have an archival Illinois Public Media interview by Illinois Pioneer host David Inge from 2014.
13: Konnichiwa.
14: Thank you very much for being with us.
13: This is a great honor to be back in this TV program.
14: But I would just like to go back to the moment when you came to the campus, and I know that you had a school in Japan where you taught traditional Japanese arts, and someone who happened to be a professor here.
13: Yes.
14: was there at the school and said to you, what would you think about coming and being artist in residence? And I think because as we had talked, you said, well, young people in Japan, they wanted to go to the United States. Yeah, so you said, yes, and you came. But it must have been strange because at that time, I can't imagine there were very many Asian people on this campus, actually.
13: In fact, during 1964, there was quite few science Japanese faculty and in his family. But I was the first one in humanity programs. And so I walk campus, especially slightly off the campus. And then I had to pump gas for my car. And then people, Oriental walking. They're pointed, even in Green Street, I remember. So I said, Oriental don't fly, we walk too. You know, that's what I would keep saying. And so that's why I thought we have to reach out to the general public to inform about Asian culture. And that's the reason we created Original Japan House.
14: So when you sit with your brush, you're going to do calligraphy or you're going to paint, or maybe you're thinking about doing a flower arrangement, or is that a spiritual exercise for you?
13: Yes. While you are arranging flower, you think it's a beautiful line of branches, beautiful color and form of flowers, and how you combining, and then think of the empty space in this mass color combination. What are you thinking of creating something beautiful? You do not think any evil thoughts, any basic desires, or any of that. Just pure creativeness. Yeah. And that's the way of art, is the way of Buddha. That's the way I often explain. If you concentrate on creative activities, 100% put yourself in, and you are Buddha at that moment. Because in this case, Buddha means total purity of your soul.
12: Sato spent the rest of his artist days in Northern California, but the Japan House carries on the Japanese traditions he fought to bring to America today. Stories of Fukushima, the journey of Seiran Chiba, was an event that was part of the current Koge exhibit at the Japan House, a series that showcases the traditional arts and crafts of Fukushima. Koge literally translates to traditional arts and crafts, and the style includes things such as paper mache, woodworking, textile creation, or in the case of the event I attended, calligraphy. I spoke with Seiran Chiba herself, a calligraphy artist from Fukushima, Japan, after the show.
15: 私は東京都出身で2000年から福島県に移り住んで現在は書道家として活動しています。
16: I was born in Tokyo in year 2000. I moved to the prefecture of Fukushima and then I've been working as a professional calligrapher.
12: And do you mind telling us a little bit about your work? What connected you to Urbana-Champaign?
15: 2012年に福島県で行われた芸術祭で、そこで大文字を書いていた時にとある男性に声をかけられて福島県から家の一緒に行きませんかと言われたことがきっかけです。
16: So the very beginning was 2012, 1 year after the disaster. She was at an art festival in Fukushima and an older gentleman happened to be an acquaintance of the professor emeritus Gunji Kimiko, and he actually approached her and he saidWhy don't we go to Illinois, America, next year? That's how it all started.
12: The disaster they're referring to was partially the center of Chiba's exhibit. It was the Great East Japan Earthquake, a 9.0 magnitude earthquake, one of the most powerful in Japan's history. It struck near the northeast coast back in 2011. Following the earthquake was a massive tsunami that caused widespread destruction and set off a severe accident at a Fukushima nuclear power plant. In response to that disaster, Chiba taught calligraphy to adults and children living in temporary housing to help raise their spirits.
11: That was IPM's Nidhi Shastri with a reflection on Japan House. The Cultural Center is located at 2000 South Lincoln Avenue in Urbana. You can find the full episode online at will.illinois.edu.
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17: Live from NPR News in Washington, I'm Dave Mattingly. It's unclear what President Trump plans to do next in the war with Iran. Speaking to reporters at the White House yesterday, the president dismissed Iran's response to his latest peace proposal as garbage and described the current ceasefire as being on what he called massive life support. Iran is expected to be a major issue when Trump travels to Beijing this week for talks with China's President Xi Jinping. Trump leaves Washington later today. Iran says it has executed another political prisoner. The 29-year-old man had been accused of spying for the U.S. and Israel, as Duri Boscarin reports.
18: Erfan Shakurzadeh was a top student at the elite Iran University of Science and Technology in Tehran and a master's candidate specializing in satellite technologies. According to human rights groups, he was arrested in February of last year and held in solitary confinement. He was hanged in Ghazal Hassar prison in the city of Karaj. Reported executions of political prisoners in Iran have escalated in recent weeks, including of people who participated in mass demonstrations against the government in January. According to the U.S.-based Abdulrahman Boroman Center for Human Rights in Iran, more than 600 people were executed in the first 4 months of the year. For NPR News, I'm Jerry Buscarin in Istanbul.
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11: From Illinois Public Media News, this is Morning Edition. I'm Arjun Tucker in for Kimberly Schofield. Good morning. It's Tuesday, May 12th and 6:31. Currently here in Urbana, according to the National Weather Service, 45 degrees and a blowing dust advisory expected around noon. Many farmers are facing a challenging economy that's forcing some to make tough choices about how much to invest in this season's crops. Harvest Public Media's Michael Marks has more.
19: The cost of key inputs like diesel fuel have risen sharply in recent months. At the same time, most crop prices are low, limiting a farmer's potential return. That means some producers will skimp on costly resources like pesticides and fertilizer. D.D. Jones, an economist for the Texas A&M AgriLife Extension Service, recently spoke to a local farm co-op manager about fertilizer demand.
20: He said that producers have been pretty reluctant to buy a lot of fertilizer because it's such a marginal production year. They're trying to decide if the crop is going to be good enough to justify the high fertilizer costs.
19: Jones says farmers worried about turning a profit this season likely won't spend more than their insurance will cover. I'm Michael Marks, Harvest Public Media.
11: Harvest Public Media is a collaboration of public media newsrooms in the Midwest and Great Plains. The Illinois Senate is considering bills that aim to modernize transportation laws and improve safety along the state's roads. Advocates for safer streets gathered at the state capitol last month as part of a group lobbying for bike and trail infrastructure. One measure they support is called the Stop Super Speeders Bill. It would allow repeat offenders who were caught going 26 miles per hour over the limit to avoid having their license suspended if they have a device installed on their vehicles that prevents them from speeding. State Representative Jennifer Sanilitro of Itasca voted against the plan.
21: I think I thought the FOP was against it, but I also feel like people are going to speed, they're going to speed. The only time I believe that you should have a device in your car is if you're a drunk driver.
11: The measure passed the House last month. Another bill in the Senate's Transportation Committee would designate cyclists as intended road users. The change would allow municipalities to be held liable if a cyclist gets hurt because of poor road maintenance. In your forecast for today, expect mostly sunny skies and windy conditions with a high of 82 degrees.
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0: It's Morning Edition from NPR News. I'm Amy Martinez in Los Angeles, California.
3: And I'm Michelle Martin in Washington, D.C. Good morning. Israel is setting up a military tribunal to prosecute hundreds of Palestinians in connection with the Hamas-led attacks of October 7th. If convicted, they could face the death penalty. Some civil rights groups in Israel are warning the tribunal could amount to show trials and mass executions. NPR's Daniel Estrin is on the line from Tel Aviv to talk about this morning, Daniel.
19: Morning, Michelle.
3: So why a special tribunal? What's Israel trying to achieve here?
19: Well, it's an unprecedented number of defendants we're talking about and an unprecedented crime. It was the deadliest day in Israeli history. Israel says nearly 1,200 people were killed and more than 250 taken hostage. And thousands of Palestinians stormed into southern Israel from Gaza on that day, October 7th, 2023. Many were killed that day, but a few hundred were captured. And throughout the Gaza war, Israeli officials avoided prosecuting them because they said it could hurt the efforts to free the Israeli hostages. Well, now the living hostages are all free. And last night, the Israeli parliament passed a law to set up this special tribunal to prosecute these suspects with a maximum sentence of the death penalty.
3: Given the hundreds of people who will be put on trial, what will this tribunal look like?
19: It's going to be a huge undertaking, Michelle. It's only estimated to be set up next year because they're establishing a whole new military court in Jerusalem. They're going to be appointing new judges. One of the big ideas behind this is to allow the public to attend or watch the trials. One Israeli lawmaker who led this initiative called it the modern Eichmann trials, which is a reference to the famous Israeli trial of Nazi official Adolf Eichmann in Jerusalem in 1961. Holocaust survivors testified in that trial, and it was seen as the first real public reckoning of the crimes of the Holocaust. And so here, these Palestinian defendants will be charged with virtually the same charges Eichmann faced, crimes against humanity, crimes against the Jewish people, and even the crime of genocide.
3: I understand that you are hearing concerns about these trials. What are they?
19: Well, there's a debate among Israeli civil rights advocates about this. Some say that a tribunal is better than holding Palestinians indefinitely without charge. Other civil rights advocates are alarmed. First, there is a problem of evidence, because in the chaos of October 7th, a lot of evidence was simply not collected. So this tribunal will allow judges discretion to prosecute based on lower standards of evidence. I spoke about this with Sari Bashi. She runs an Israeli human rights group called the Public Committee Against Torture in Israel.
1: Those suspected of participating in the October 7th attacks against Israeli civilians should be held accountable for their actions if convicted. But the victims of the October 7th attacks and the survivors deserve justice, not show trials and mass executions based on confessions extracted through torture. That's not justice. That's vengeance.
19: And then there's another problem, Michelle, which is it's really unclear who's going to be representing these defendants. Will Palestinian lawyers agree to represent them? Hamas says the new Israeli law setting up this tribunal, they consider it to be null and void. And there are advocates who say that there is a disparity here. No Israeli officials or Israeli soldiers are being arrested and brought before any court for crimes in the Gaza war.
3: That is NPR's Daniel Estrin in Tel Aviv. Daniel, thank you.
19: You're welcome.
0: In just the past two decades, science has made some previously lethal cancers treatable, including skin, breast, and even lung cancers. But pancreatic cancer has been stubbornly hard to beat until very recently. NPR's Yuki Noguchi explains what's made it so different and so deadly.
2: It took 6 months of doctors probing her abdomen to find the cause of Vicki Stinson's jaundice.
22: I had PET scans, CT scans, MRIs.
2: By the time a doctor uttered the words pancreatic cancer, her disease was at stage 3. Most patients are diagnosed late, she was told. The 65-year-old retired as a landscape architect for the National Park Service in Arizona. She lives in Flagstaff, where she paints watercolors and hikes with her college sweetheart husband. Stinson tends to focus on the bright side, even when a doctor said,
22: "Has anybody given you a prognosis?" And I said, "No." And he said, "Would you like one? Because not everybody does." And I said, "Sure." He said, You have months, not years.
2: He repeated it for emphasis.
22: You have months, not years. And that was really hard. And I decided not to take that prognosis.
2: 2 years later, Stinson has beat the odds. The 5-year survival rate for pancreatic cancer is only 13%. That same survival rate for cancers overall has jumped to 70%, thanks to advances in immunotherapies, genetics, and AI imaging. Several factors make pancreatic cancer especially troublesome. Its location, for one. Surgical oncologist Rajesh Ramanathan co-directs the GI unit at Banner MD Anderson Cancer Center in Phoenix. The pancreas, he says, sits behind many other organs, making it hard to feel, see, scan, or operate on.
4: Part of the problem is that the symptoms for pancreas cancer are generally very vague. They can be vague abdominal pain, eating difficulties, new diabetes.
2: Treatment also isn't easy. The cancers create what Ramanathan calls a cocoon, shielding itself from things like chemotherapy. And because it's close to central veins and arteries, it tends to spread easily. Oncologist Arif Kamal is chief patient officer for the American Cancer Society. That midsection, he says, is
6: like Grand Central Station for your body, so that if cells move from the pancreas, they have easy access to the highways that would take those cells to very distant parts of the body.
2: Kamal says these tumor cells disperse easily and act more like grains of sand than a solid mass.
6: You're going to miss little kernels of sand, right? That's just what's going to happen. And pancreas cancer is more like a handful of sand that gets spilled than it is a tennis ball that gets dropped.
2: But several new treatments show promise. An individualized mRNA vaccine activated a response in roughly half of a small group of patients, extending their lives a whopping 6 years. New clinical data on a pill called daraxonrasib shows by targeting common genetic mutations in pancreatic cancers, it's extending life for 6 months on average. That drug helped landscape architect Vicki Stinson, too, until last month, when her cancer returned. But she remains committed to beating more odds.
22: Believe it or not, I'm still optimistic.
2: She's participating in other research she hopes will result in more time. Yuki Noguchi, NPR News.
0: You can hear more about the promise of those new treatments later today on All Things Considered. 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
8: I'm meteorologist Andrew Pritchard with your IPM News forecast for Champaign Urbana. Your forecast for today, mostly sunny and windy with a high of 82 degrees. Areas of blowing dust possible in rural areas with a southwest wind 10 to 20 miles per hour, gusting to 35 miles per hour. Tonight, partly cloudy and windy with a chance of showers and a low of 54 degrees. A west wind 10 to 20 miles per hour, gusting to 35 miles per hour. Tomorrow, mostly sunny, breezy and cooler with a high of 68 degrees. Northwest wind 10 to 20 miles per hour. Tomorrow night, clear skies with a low of 43 degrees, a north wind 10 to 15 miles per hour. And for Thursday, sunny with a high of 70 degrees with a northeast wind 5 to 10 miles per hour.
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5: Good morning. I'm Michelle Martin. Here's one more Mother's Day tribute to Casper, a strong, independent horned owl who does not particularly care for humans, which makes her the perfect owl foster parent. Casper has raised more than 500 owlets at a Canadian wildlife rehab center. Casper was rescued herself after being injured in a trap so she would no longer do well in the wild, but she's great at teaching little ones what they need to know to fly, to catch prey, and not to trust people. Takes all kinds of moms to make a world. It's Morning Edition.
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0: It's Morning Edition from NPR News. I'm Amy Martinez.
5: And I'm Michelle Martin. Good morning. Protesters in Manila have criticized 3 weeks of joint military drills led by the U.S. and its allies in the South China Sea. They say the exercises hurt some of the Philippines' most vulnerable communities. Jan Cummins in Groomby brings us this report, which I will tell you contains the sound of gunfire.
13: On a day like this, the fishermen of San Antonio in the west of the Philippines would normally be at sea. The sun is out and the winds favorable. But despite that, today the fleet of wooden fishing boats sit idly on the shore. What should be a bustling village filled with fisherfolk bringing in their latest hauls is now suspiciously quiet. Instead, stretched out in front of me are hundreds of fishing vessels that have been left at home for the day. The stationary fleet is evidence of a days-long fishing ban that has had a big impact on locals like Kathleen Agasa.
14: I have two kids. They are going to school. Our livelihood depends on the water. Many of us here is fishing. Without fish, income, no income.
13: The reason for the ban? Military drills involving the United States and its allies. Known as the Balikatan, the Filipino word for shoulder to shoulder, the exercises took place across the archipelago, including the waters just a few miles from Agasa's village. The U.S. military won't say it, but the drills are pointed squarely in one direction, China, which has grown increasingly assertive across the region in recent years. But many fisherfolk in the Philippines say the real danger isn't Beijing, it's the Balikatan. Some, like Fisherman Rights NGO chairperson Fernando Hiccup, warn of the financial and environmental impacts.
15: The fishermen will experience extreme hunger and poverty, but the fishermen have yet to receive any aid. The Balikatan exercises are just used as an instrument for the U.S. to restore their presence and military equipment in the Philippines.
13: The U.S., for its part, says the Balikatan are done at the request of the Philippines. Military personnel like Marine Corps Colonel Michael Aldridge even organized humanitarian projects as part of the exercises, an attempt to mitigate the Balikatan's harmful impacts.
24: They invite us here. They're an equal partner in the execution of this. Our efforts build resilience.
13: But this year, the timing couldn't be any worse. The U.S.-Israeli war with Iran has contributed to surging fuel prices. For some, rising energy costs and the impact of the Balikatan have fueled anger.
25: I've come down to a square in central Manila where there are two protests going on, one calling for the complete withdrawal of United States troops from the Philippines and the other calling for the lowering of oil prices and reform.
13: Manila might request America's presence, but activists like Novi Mir say ordinary Filipinos are trapped. He hopes the Philippines can stand up for itself, resisting pressure from both Washington and Beijing.
26: The Balikatan exercises have always been a cause for distress. We are between big, powerful countries that are pursuing their own imperial interests.
13: As the protests subside, activists break into song. It's a revolutionary tune, calling for Filipinos to rise up against oppressive forces. As the U.S. and China compete for influence, some of the Philippines' most vulnerable communities are feeling the impact, and the message is resonating. For NPR News, I'm Yang Kamazumbrumbi in Manila.
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9: Thanks for listening to Illinois Public Media. 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
5: Two episodes of Finding Your Roots start the evening featuring Cyndi Lauper, Jamie Chung, and Danny Trejo at 7 o'clock, and Leah Salonga and Amanda Seyfried at 8 o'clock. Frontline starts at 9 with The President versus the Fed, followed by World War II, Women on the Frontline, The War in the Air at 10 o'clock.
9: With the summer travel season coming up, make sure to bring the Passport app along for the trip.
12: 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But newer tobacco products appealing to young people have come on the market, potentially addicting more of them for life. Some cities and countries are experimenting with a new approach, a generational ban, preventing tobacco sales for anyone born after a certain year. Could a generational ban work across the U.S.? That's next time on 1A.
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11: Thanks for listening to Morning Edition from Illinois Public Media this Tuesday morning, May 12th. I'm Arjun Tucker in for Kimberly Schofield. Taking a look at current weather conditions, it's 46 degrees here in Urbana, 46 in Rantoul, 48 degrees in Bloomington, and 49 degrees in Mattoon. We'll bring you more local news updates in just about 15 minutes when you can hear more about the city of Urbana's new fire chief, as well as updates on legislation regulating data centers. Those local news stories are coming up in just about 15 minutes.

0: streets. He says in Illinois, nearly half of all traffic fatalities are speed-related, and the impact isn't felt equally across the state.
1: In the Chicago area, where I live, the Seven County, there's also an extreme racial disparity to traffic deaths. I believe it's 5 times more likely for Black users of the road and 3 times more likely for Latino users of the road.
0: Foss is part of a group supporting a proposal that would target drivers who are repeatedly caught going at least 26 miles per hour over the speed limit. It would allow them to avoid having their driver's license suspended if they have a device installed that physically prevents their cars from speeding. The measure awaits action in the Senate's Transportation Committee. I'm Abisola Dehunsi, IPM News.
2: In other state legislation news, an Illinois senator from Joliet and local advocates are urging lawmakers to pass a statewide law regarding data centers. Sam Nofsker reports.
3: In March, the Joliet City Council approved the construction of Illinois' largest data center, despite community backlash and concerns over its energy consumption. Democrat Rachel Ventura is a Senate sponsor of the Power Act. It's a joint chamber proposal establishing more comprehensive guardrails for large-scale data centers. Supporters of the act say it protects Illinois communities from high utility bills and safeguards the environment by requiring plans for water and energy use. Ventura is urging her colleagues to pass the Power Act before the General Assembly adjourns on May 31st. Neither bill has passed the House or Senate yet. I'm Sam Nofsker.
2: And now look at your forecast from meteorologist Andrew Pritchard. For today, it'll be mostly sunny and windy with a high of 82 degrees. Areas of blowing dust possible in rural areas. Southwest wind 10 to 20 miles per hour, gusting up to 35 miles per hour. And tonight, partly cloudy and windy with a chance of showers and a low of 54 degrees. 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
5: It's Morning Edition from NPR News. Mae Martinez in Los Angeles, California.
6: And I'm Michelle Martin in Washington, D.C. Good morning. The hantavirus outbreak that started on a cruise ship is not the next COVID. That's according to public health experts who say the risk to the public at large is extremely low. But this is a transmissible disease and, of course, a worry to the ship's passengers. In a few minutes, we'll hear from the CDC's former chief medical officer for her take on the U.S. response so far. But we will start with the details.
5: NPR's Gabriella Emanuel joins us. So why are experts saying this is not the next COVID?
7: The biggest reason is hantavirus does not spread from one person to another that easily. Now, people usually get it when they inhale virus particles from infected rodent feces, urine, or saliva. But when it does spread from one person to the next, you need to be in quite close contact. So think of a household or a nurse caring for a patient. Although I should note, from one well-documented outbreak in Argentina a few years back, we do know that it has the potential to spread in settings like a birthday party or a funeral. Scott Weaver of the University of Texas Medical Branch told me that if there are no precautions taken, then one person will spread it to two other people on average. Compare that with COVID, where the number has changed over time, but it has risen above 10 people. And for measles, 15 other people get it from one case on average. So Weaver's confident this hantavirus outbreak can be contained.
8: This is pretty close to the lower end of infectiousness, but it's high enough that we do have to take these kind of measures to prevent further spread.
7: Measures like monitoring, masking, hand washing. And another distinction from COVID, the time between being exposed to the virus and becoming contagious and sick is long, often multiple weeks. That can be annoying because you have to watch for symptoms, but it gives medical experts time to get a handle on the outbreak.
5: All right, so not the next COVID, but how serious is it for people who have it?
7: It's serious. In this outbreak, we have 9 cases so far, 3 deaths, according to the World Health Organization. Authorities say, in general, between 30 and 40% of patients die. Basically, what happens is their lungs fill up with fluid. However, that fatality rate is likely significantly lower because many mild cases go undetected. But it's still a big percentage, and there's no vaccine or specific treatment. And another thing that makes this virus serious is the early symptoms are very generic flu-like symptoms like a fever or muscle aches.

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1: I'm meteorologist Andrew Pritchard with your IPM News forecast for Champaign-Urbana. Your forecast for today, mostly sunny and windy with a high of 82 degrees. Areas of blowing dust possible in rural areas with a southwest wind 10 to 20 miles per hour, gusting to 35 miles per hour. Tonight, partly cloudy and windy with a chance of showers and a low of 54 degrees. A west wind 10 to 20 miles per hour, gusting to 35 miles per hour. Tomorrow, mostly sunny, breezy, and cooler with a high of 68 degrees. Northwest wind 10 to 20 miles per hour. Tomorrow night, clear skies with a low of 43 degrees. A north wind 10 to 15 miles per hour. And for Thursday, sunny with a high of 70 degrees with a northeast wind 5 to 10 miles per hour.
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5: Your Marketplace Morning Report is coming up in just about 10 minutes. We'll bring you more details on how existing home sales were slow moving last month, according to the National Association of Realtors. That's coming up in just about 10 minutes.
6: Good morning, May Martinez. The London townhouse where the Beatles recorded their final album and played their last concert together is becoming a museum. Three Savile Row is famous for the rooftop performance the Beatles played in 1969. Police eventually showed up and pulled the plug. The Beatles used to use the building as their headquarters, but it was later turned into an Abercrombie & Fitch store. Now, if Ringo and Paul visit, they'll get back to where they once belonged. I had to do it. It's Morning Edition.
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8: It's Morning Edition from NPR News. I'm Michelle Martin.
6: And Mae Martinez. Some of Stephen Colbert's final guests for his CBS late night show were a bit unusual. His competitors. Monday night he had on Jimmy Kimmel from ABC, Jimmy Fallon and Seth Meyers from NBC, and John Oliver from HBO. They kicked off Colbert's final 2 weeks of shows. His late show program was canceled by CBS and will air its final episode May 21st. CBS has said it canceled Colbert for financial reasons, but fans and media analysts have suggested the network's owner, Paramount, was also silencing Colbert's criticism of President Trump. Kimmel's show was suspended briefly last year after the FCC chair threatened ABC affiliates over some of Kimmel's comments. And Kimmel had a question for Colbert's audience last night.
9: When I got knocked off the air for a few days, people canceled Disney Plus. Why aren't you people canceling Paramount Plus? Because you didn't have it in the first place?
6: NPR critic at large Eric Deggans was watching last night. Eric, so how unusual is it to have these five hosts to appear together on one TV show?
10: Well, several of these hosts are direct competitors, but they seem to have deliberately built up these friendships and rejected the competitive hostility from previous generations of hosts. David Letterman, the first host of The Late Show, went to CBS in 1993 when he was passed over in favor of Jay Leno to take over Johnny Carson's Tonight Show on NBC. And later, Conan O'Brien briefly took over The Tonight Show, but Leno eventually got that hosting job back. And Carson himself was also notoriously competitive. But these five current hosts have done a podcast together and they've shown up for each other, even amid criticism from President Trump and his wife. In fact, Colbert asked a question about that last night on his CBS show to the other hosts. Let's listen.
0: did it ever occur to you that you'd be doing a job that the president of the United States would have strong feelings about?
11: You know what's even weirder? We're doing a job that his wife has strong feelings about.
12: Well, most of us have avoided that part.
11: Yeah, that's true.
13: So did any of them talk about the politics behind Colbert's cancellation?
10: Well, this was a subject that Kimmel in particular seemed eager to bring up. I mean, he said at one point he was waiting for, quote, angry Stephen to come out and trash everybody. But, you know, Colbert has been steadfast about not criticizing CBS, even while saying he was surprised by the cancellation. So critics like me think it's odd that Paramount didn't even try to cut costs on The Late Show. They announced the cancellation just as they were seeking approval from the federal government for a merger deal. And instead, they're ending a franchise that's lasted for more than 30 years.
13: So did Colbert give any sign or indication about what he might do later in the future?
10: Well, you know, they joked about Colbert moving over to ABC this summer when Kimmel famously takes time off and brings in guest hosts. And I got to say, as a fan of late night, it would be kind of awesome to see Colbert move to CBS's biggest late night competitor. But Colbert seems to be trying to leave the network gracefully. And for those who claim that late night TV is a dying genre, Kimmel insisted that the five shows together draw more audience over broadcast and online platforms than Johnny Carson's show did in its heyday. I think these hosts have learned that they're stronger standing together. And to that end, they announced release of a special edition of their podcast, Strike Force 5, on Wednesday. And Kimmel's going to air a rerun on Colbert's final episode day on May 21st so he doesn't compete against them.
13: That's NPR critic at large, Eric Deggans. Eric, thanks.
10: Thank you.
13: It's Morning Edition from NPR News. I'm E. Martinez.
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0: Illinois Soul and Krenner Center for the Performing Arts are bringing the heat this Juneteenth. 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Stand up. The dynamic husband and wife duo, Raphael and Whitney, are coming home with that neo, soul, gospel, and R&B style after rocking the Grammy Awards, BET Awards, and the Super Bowl. And with the grace like Alicia Keys, Babyface, and John Legend. Showtime 5:30. Pull up early, because the house will be packed. And yeah, we raising the roof on this one. Back in the day, the sun peeking in, house getting cleaned, and you waiting on that dance show to hit the screen. Illinois Soul brings that Saturday morning feeling back with the Illinois Soul Scramble Board. Lock in, play along, and groove out to your favorite neo soul and R&B jams too. It's fun, it's soulful, and yeah, it takes you back. Ready to play? 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
2: Yo, what's going on, y'all? This is Zoe, and my top five R&B artists of all time, as difficult as this is, I'm going off the top of my head. So I'm going to start with Faith Evans, then Chaka Khan, Earth, Wind & Fire, the Isley Brothers, and the greatest of all time, Stevie Wonder.

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0: Illinois Soul brings you this Illinois Black History Minute. Westside-born Chicagoan Robert Townsend is a talented Hollywood trailblazer, passionate director, comedian, writer, and TV network CEO, seeking to make a difference behind the scenes. Robert's first film appearances include Cooley High, followed by The Role of a Lifetime with Denzel Washington in A Soldier's Story. Townsend is best known for directing the films Hollywood Shuffle, Eddie Murphy's Raw, and various other specials. In 1991, The Five Heartbeats became one of his most notable projects and one of today's black classics depicting the rise and fall of a Motown soul group loosely based on the Dells and the Temptations. This has been your Illinois Soul Black History Minute.
1: 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Illinois Soul and Krenner Center for the Performing Arts are bringing the heat this Juneteenth. 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Stand up! The dynamic husband and wife duo, Raphael and Whitney, are coming home with that neo-soul, gospel, and R&B style after rocking the Grammy Awards, BET Awards, and the Super Bowl. And with the greats like Alicia Keys, Babyface, and John Legend. Showtime 5:30. Pull up early, because the house will be packed. And yeah, we raising the roof on this one.
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0: Just when you thought it was over, we've got more. 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

0: Illinois Soul and Kreiner Center for the Performing Arts are bringing the heat this Juneteenth. 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The dynamic husband and wife duo, Raphael and Whitney, are coming home with that neo, soul, gospel, and R&B style after rocking the Grammy Awards, BET Awards, and the Super Bowl. And with the grace like Alicia Keys, Babyface, and John Legend. Showtime 5:30. Pull up early, because the house will be packed. And yeah, we raising the roof on this one. Back in the day, the sun peeking in, house getting cleaned, and you waiting on that dance show to hit the screen. Illinois Soul brings that Saturday morning feeling back with the Illinois Soul Scramble Board. 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It's fun, it's soulful, and yeah, it takes you back. 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

Illinois Soul and Krenner Center for the Performing Arts are bringing the heat this Juneteenth. 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Stand up. The dynamic husband and wife duo, Raphael and Whitney, are coming home with that neo soul, gospel, and R&B style after rocking the Grammy Awards, BET Awards, and the Super Bowl. And with the grace like Alicia Keys, Babyface, and John Legend. Showtime 5:30. 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

0: Soul and Printer Center for the Performing Arts are bringing the heat this Juneteenth. 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The dynamic husband and wife duo, Raphael and Whitney, are coming home with that neo-soul, gospel, and R&B style after rocking the Grammy Awards, BET Awards, and the Super Bowl. And with the greats like Alicia Keys, Babyface, and John Legend. Showtime 5:30. Pull up early, because the house will be packed. And yeah, we raising the roof on this one. Back in the day, the sun peeking in, house getting cleaned, and you waiting on that dance show to hit the screen. Illinois Soul brings that Saturday morning feeling back with the Illinois Soul Scramble Board. 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It's fun, it's soulful, and yeah, it takes you back. 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Hit up IllinoisSoul.org and get in the mix.
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1: I'm Zach, and I'm from Carbondale, Illinois.
2: I'm Felipe, and I'm from Champaign, Illinois.
3: I'm Anaya, and I'm from Champaign, Illinois.
4: And Melissa, and from El Monte, Kansas City.
0: Awesome. So we asked our panel about the topics they wanted to talk about. Everybody, if you could tell me what about the arts is interesting to you, since that's what we're talking about.
1: I like making music a lot, not necessarily an instrument, but more digital, for sure. Like, just making beats and doing stuff like that.
2: I like listening to music, and I like painting.
3: I like making music, especially with other people, and I'm not very good at it, but I enjoy drawing sometimes.
4: Yeah, I feel the same.
0: Have any of you heard of the Broadway show Hamilton?
2: Yeah.
1: Yes.
2: Yeah.
0: Is there anything like specific that you know about it, or that you could tell me a little bit more?
1: I used to watch all the time. I like know a lot of the songs word for word.
2: Mm-hmm. Me too. My sister even went to watch it on Broadway.
3: I think my brother's more obsessed with it than I am, but the only song I know word for word is Satisfied.
0: Let's meet someone who is on Broadway, and we'll discuss after we see the video.
2: Okay.
5: Hi, my name is Jonathan Butler Duplessis. I'm an actor. I'm in the Broadway cast of Hamilton. I went to Head Start, Dr. Howard, Franklin Middle School, Central High School, Parkland College, and the University of Illinois. So I am Champaign all day. And the way the arts changed my life is they gave me the friends and the connections that I have carried my entire life. I spent so much time with people that actually care about me doing the things that I love that we still hang out to this day. So it helps you make the friends that you'll keep for a lifetime. Hamilton is one of the most iconic musicals of all time, so it's always been a dream of mine to perform in Hamilton. I auditioned like 6 separate times and didn't get it. But eventually, I warmed down and I got to join the cast maybe about 4 years ago. And it's helped me give back to Champaign. I only get to come back and give back to the community that raised me because the arts took such good care of me. And it also allows me to leave something behind, because what you remember about a society are its warriors, its kings, and its artists. So art is so important, because when a society is no longer here, that's one of the only things that we have left to remember it by. So I feel very glad to be a part of the art that this country and this world will leave behind.
1: If I got that right, did you say he went to Dr. Howard, Franklin, and Central?
0: Yes, sir.
1: That's exactly what, that's my, I went to Dr. Howard, I went to Franklin, now at Central.
0: Yeah, so
1: that was really crazy.
0: With that personal connection, and after watching the video, I mean, what do you feel like you learned from Jonathan and his determination? What inspired you about it?
1: I don't know. It just seems like sometimes, like, if you're from, like, I want to say that Champaign's necessarily, like, super small, but, like, it's not, like, a city, and it seems like it's hard for people to be successful if they're from, like, not a city.
0: Yeah. So does his story, like, kind of give you a little bit more inspiration or determination?
1: Yeah, like, I know that it's possible to not necessarily get out of here, but just, like, go farther, see more things, just go farther in life than I thought.
2: Yeah. I mean, yeah, even though he went to Central, I just think it's really interesting that you can have someone who grows up here and goes through, like, all the same stuff that we go through actually end up going and being, like, somebody who a lot of people can look up to, and being someone that a lot of people just know, and that, you know, just being someone, like, a big person, you know, being really successful, just, like, I think it's really interesting that that's possible when, you know, it's, like, it's weird to see it. It's weird to see, like, someone from the same place you grow up in, especially if it's not, like you said, like, a giant city, end up doing something that's, like, can be really important, like you said.
0: Certainly. Anaya?
3: Yeah, that's crazy. I wouldn't have thought that someone from Champaign, like, I guess living here, you don't think that, you know, life is going to take you where it can, but it's cool to see someone who does that. And, like, especially, like, when he was talking about the connections that he makes, it showed me how important it is to make those connections, to keep taking the opportunities that you have. Like, that it really inspires me. So.
0: Certainly.
4: I'm just glad he studied before in Central High School like me. And I'm just excited.
0: Yeah. I mean, do you feel like, as someone who plays the piano and is interested in the arts, like, does that make you feel like you could do something big with the arts as well, knowing that someone from Champaign Central?
4: Maybe, but I'm not, like, super professional in piano. I'm just, like, you know, it's not my favorite hobby. Mm-hmm. So.
0: Yeah, I got you. Mm-hmm. No problem. This show is about amplifying the voices of teens from across our region. And recently at Centennial High School, this happened.

0: That conductor is Anaya, a senior at Centennial High School. Let's give her a warm welcome.
1: Hey, Anaya. Nice to meet you.
2: All right. Do you have a favorite piece of music and why?
3: It was probably the piece of music that we played on that night. It was called Minotaur. Mm-hmm. I think it was my favorite because it really challenged me, but it also gave me a chance to shine because that was, like, I think my last solo that I'll ever play at that school. Mm-hmm. It was really special to me, especially seeing how I could improve and try and make myself better.
2: So. Wonderful. Why do you like classical music?
3: Oh, why do I like classical music? That's a good one. I don't know. It's always had something special, especially like knowing that classical music is music that has lasted for generations. It's lasted for such a long time. Knowing that someone can make music like that and have it spread and be popularized to other people, that's awesome to me. And then also knowing that I can play that classical music and make music with other people, I think that's the best part of being a musician.
2: Yeah, I feel you. So were you nervous of your musicians or an audience?
3: Oh my gosh, yes. It's before every concert. I try and like calm myself down, but I'm always I'm always a little bit nervous, but it always turns out to be good in the end. Like, I'm always enjoying myself, smiling throughout the concert, even when I, you know, feel like I'm making little mistakes here and then. And those mistakes make me smile because it's something I enjoy. I enjoy it so much that those mistakes don't matter. It's just more stuff that I get to improve on, and that's what makes me happy.
2: So. Okay. So, and really interesting question for me. Do your arms get tired?
3: Oh, yeah.
2: Yeah?
3: Not on that night too much. If we do repetitions and like rehearsals and stuff, yes, my arms get tired and I have to shake them out and do like a whole routine where I stretch all of my like fingers and stuff like that. But I think the song that has been the most tiring is Pomp and Circumstance that we play for graduations, because we have to keep doing that over and over again till everyone's off the stage. So yeah, my arms get tired, my fingers get tired. I have to try and take a break sometimes, but yeah, it's definitely tiring, but that's why I have all these muscles that you guys see on me today. So
2: nice. And I think the last question, can you tell us about your teachers?
3: Theater is good. Yes, all of my orchestra teachers that I've had, starting from elementary school. My first teacher was Mr. Vaselli, who I had in fifth grade. He was like my very first teacher, encouraged everyone to learn their violin. And then he lasted up to middle school, and I was actually going to quit playing the violin after I was done with middle school, but then Miss So came in and encouraged me to keep going, and I ended up loving it so much more in high school because I got to challenge myself, play with other people who were even more passionate about the instruments in orchestra. And eventually when Miss So left, we had Miss Sampson, who gave me the opportunity to go up there and perform that day. So the opportunities that they've all given me, the encouragement, it's so special because now this is something I'm going to continue doing after I'm done with high school. So the teachers have had a huge impact on my life, as well as my family and friends and everyone who supported me. So
1: I got a question on that too. So you said that you're gonna want to do it after high school. Like, are you looking primarily after high school to do more playing, more conducting, or you still want to do both?
3: I think primarily more playing, because that conducting, I wanted to try it out. I'm not sure if I'm ready to take it to that level yet, especially since music isn't going to be my main focus after high school. But it's definitely a hobby I want to keep doing, because I don't want to stop. So I mainly just want to play my instrument and make music with other people.
1: I heard you like classical music a lot. Is there any other kinds of music that you like to listen to or play even?
3: Oh yeah, so definitely a lot of classical music that, you know, I play with the violin. Sometimes pop music that we get to play in the orchestra, but in terms of music that I listen to. I mainly listen to a lot of alternative, like, gospel or Christian songs. Yeah. And then I'm definitely... I'm into all kinds of music. I love old school. I love some new music that's out there. But mainly when I'm, like, just sitting around wanting to listen to something, I will be listening to all of the orchestral music.
1: Oh, wow. So. And then, obviously, if you're practicing playing your instrument or playing a song, you just sit down and you can play the song. But how do you practice being a conductor? Like, how are you going to practice without having a whole orchestra in front of you?
3: Usually I have the music that they play, like, in the background, but I also went in front of my teacher so she could give me tips on how she conducts. That way I could have a similar style to her, since that's what the orchestra is used to. Okay. So, mainly just a bunch of sitting in front of the mirror, making sure I don't look funny when I'm conducting. Mm. And
1: how big of a role you think a conductor plays? Because, like, especially when I see orchestras, you see a lot of people, like, looking down at their sheet music and flipping the page. So I'm just wondering, like, how big of a role you think it plays having a good conductor?
3: That's a great question. I think the conductor is the one who brings everyone together. Because, of course, you have your sheet music in front of you, and then you have to listen to the people around you to make sure you're all together. But having someone who's right in front of you telling you what page you're on, they're basically, like, they're the one that connects the whole orchestra. And then the emotion that you can see from them is the emotion that gets put out into the orchestra. So I think that that's really important.
1: Question, I'm interested. You said a conductor can even tell you what page you're on, so what all does a conductor do?
3: A conductor basically keeps the time, controls the dynamics, which is basically how loud or soft you get, and then just making sure everyone has the, like, right, like, emotion, like I said. They don't really tell you what page. Mm-hmm. Yeah, they just keeping the counts and looking up at them, that's basically, and telling you which part of the orchestra is going, giving you your cues so you know when to come in, so stuff like that.
0: Alright, Anaya, if I understand correctly, you brought one of the 6 instruments that you play with you today. Could you please share some music with us?
3: Yes, of course.

0: All right. I mean, would you like to start with some questions?
1: I really liked it. I'm just thinking, you said that you still think you have a long ways to improve, but I couldn't, like, hear if you messed up or anything. So, like, what do you think that you could improve on?
2: Oh, everything. One of the things that my mom always says is you're your biggest critic. So even though, like, to everyone else it sounds good, I guess, I always have stuff I could pick on. Like, I could fix my tone, I could fix my like, there's everything. There's always something to improve on. But, like, knowing that actually encourages me rather than, like, you know, disencourages me.
1: And what would you give yourself out of 10 for this performance?
2: Maybe, like, a 7?
1: Really? I'd give it, like, an 11. 11 and a half.
2: Oh, wow. That's good.
1: It was good. Right. I thought it was really good, too.
0: Yeah, I'd like to ask too, and if you guys don't know, we can have Anaya tell us. Do you guys know what song that was?
1: No. Yeah, so that, I think that was called Lift Every Voice and Sing. Like, that's just what I think, you know.
3: Nice.
1: Off the top of my head.
0: Yeah, certainly. Well, do you all have any more questions for Anaya? Anything you'd like to say?
4: I don't know. It was very beautiful. It's like, I don't know, musical language. It's wonderful. I think I don't have any questions.
3: Is your family very musical?
2: Or? Oh, yes. Damn. That's the only reason why I started. My whole family is musical, whether it be playing an instrument or singing, both. Like, everyone sings.
3: Yeah.
2: But... yeah, my whole family is musical, and that's also why I'm encouraged. Like, everyone is encouraging me, and since everyone can hear certain stuff as, like, musicians, they know when I need to fix stuff and give me, like, little tips and stuff, give me ways to be more confident, so, yeah.
1: Do you think that adds extra pressure sometimes?
2: You know, sometimes it does, especially if you have someone who knows what mistakes you make sitting right next to you and, like, you know, paying attention to what you're doing. But other times it makes me feel more comfort, especially if you're in a place where you don't know everyone, you know there are people out there who still support you.
1: Mm-hmm. And then again, how long have you been playing the violin for?
2: Since 5th grade, so I think that's 7 or 8 years now.
1: Oh, wow. And have you played any other instruments?
2: So I started playing the saxophone when I was a freshman in high school. That's because my grandpa actually plays the saxophone. He goes around and plays the saxophone all around town, out of town. That's why I wanted to learn to play. So I played that in the marching band, specifically the alto saxophone. And then I learned how to play the soprano too. And then this year, I just started learning how to play the cello, the viola, and the bass.
1: Oh, wow.
0: So, awesome.
2: Yeah.
1: And which one of those are you most excited to learn? Like, which one's your favorite?
2: Ooh. Besides for the violin, because this will always be in my heart, probably I'm really liking the bass so far, because that one was the hardest to learn out of all of them. But I also like the comfort that cello gives me and how deep and rich its tone is, so yeah.
0: All right. Anaya, who is a student conductor and a player of multiple instruments at Champaign Centennial High School, we see you and we thank you for joining us today.
2: Thank you.
1: Thank you very much.
2: Thank you.
3: That was really awesome.
2: Thank you. Thank you for having me.
3: Of course.
0: Coming up on this teen edition of Dialogue, from climate to storytelling, to fashion, to canines, our teens react to hot takes on what different careers can do for you. This is Dialogue, an exchange about culture straight from the soul.
5: 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Raphael and Whitney are coming home with that neo-soul gospel and R&B style after rocking the Grammy Awards, BET Awards, and the Super Bowl. And with the greats like Alicia Keys, Babyface, and John Legend. Showtime 5:30. Pull up early because the house will be packed. And yeah, we raising the roof on this one.
6: 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I'm Steve Inskeep. 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On the next Morning Edition from NPR News.
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10: Hello, and thanks for joining us. I am University of Illinois journalism student and Danville native Curtis Beasley. Let's get started by introducing our teen guest today. If you all could please say your first name and your hometown. And just as a reminder, we're doing first names only because you all are minors and we would like to protect your identities.
4: My name is Melissa. I'm from Almaty, Kazakhstan.
2: My name is Anaya, and I'm from Champaign, Illinois.
11: My name is Felipe, and I'm from Champaign, Illinois.
3: My name is Zach, and I'm from Carbondale, Illinois.
10: All right. We asked our panel about the topics they wanted to talk about, and for our first hot take, we will be doing climate change. So what all comes to mind for you all when it comes to climate change? Like, any first thoughts about it?
3: I kind of imagine just, like, the polar bears. I don't know, that's what I've been like. I think when like people say climate change, that's what I think of and what I've been shown. But I'm not too educated on climate change.
11: I think of like ocean levels rising and a lot of animals just losing their homes.
2: I just kind of think of like a domino effect because there's a lot of environmental like problems that lead up to climate change that I think we could all work on and fix.
4: Yeah, I feel all the same.
10: Yeah, certainly. So as you said, Zach, you feel you may not be as educated on climate change. Let's meet someone who knows a little bit more about weather and climate, and we'll discuss what he has to say after this video.
12: Hi, my name is Andrew Pritchard, and I work as a meteorologist in Champaign, Illinois. I work as a meteorologist in the agricultural sector for Nutrien. My work here has a bit of a weather safety element. We get a lot of dangerous storms in the plains in the Midwest, so I want to make sure that everyone who might potentially be out working in the fields is aware of these dangerous storms before they strike, so they've got that in their minds as they go through their day. And then at Illinois Public Media, I work as a broadcast meteorologist, where I'm telling the story every day about what the forecast is going to be, what sort of high-impact weather that we have to deal with, and then when we have severe weather, I get on the air and get that live severe weather coverage.
13: We're tracking a line of storms that is producing widespread wind damage, and we've got embedded tornadoes possible with this line of storms.
12: You know, with climate change, something that I'm seeing here is some of these heavy rainfall events that we get in the Midwest. We're getting a lot of rain, and we're getting a lot more of it at once with some of these big thunderstorms that we get here in the Corn Belt during the spring and during the summer and sometimes during the fall as well. what someone can do to kind of make a difference when it comes to climate change is to just be curious. There's a lot of information out there, a lot of it coming in fast, and a lot of it is emotionally driven and charged. And so just be curious and kind of do your research and be an open source of communication with others who want to kind of talk about that as well. So just try to inform yourself with as many sources as you can and just being kind of curious and open-minded and kind of logical in the way that you think about the, you know, the science that drives the atmosphere.
10: So what did you all think about Andrew and his advice?
1: I thought it was pretty interesting. I didn't know that there's like meteorologists that are specifically in an agricultural sector. I thought it was more of like a overall thing, but
3: yeah. I think like the weather, like climate change really does affect weather and like creates more extreme weather, and I think like he does help climate change, but he also helps keep us safe and keep us informed. And I'm very thankful for that, because without that, I mean, it'd be really hard just to, you know.
2: No, I agree on that, especially the weather that we've seen within the past few years in Champaign, like seeing how it's changed. And I mean, Midwest weather has always not been that great, but it's been kind of noticeable. And I think when people like see those small percentages of how much the globe is warming, they don't really think much of it, but the effects are starting to become noticeable. So I think that's really important.
4: Yeah, I agree, and I think it's very dangerous to do this video with tornado, and so it's interesting.
10: Yeah, Melissa, I'm happy you bring that up too, because I'm sure you all are aware that recently we were in a tornado warning, and there was actually like a touchdown nearby in the surrounding areas in Illinois. So as Melissa said, like, how do you feel about, you know, Andrew specifically as a meteorologist, his willingness to go chase those storms down to keep us safe, like to give us the information we need to navigate those situations? So, like, actually, anything you say about that?
1: Yeah, recently in that storm, we had a tournament and we were driving up there, and the storm landed, I think it was like 10 miles off from Rockford where we were. We had to like pull off from the highway in Rockford, and like, you don't really realize how powerful the storms are until you're right there. We weren't even where the tornado touched down, but the fact that we were just close enough, you could really see the wind, the like rain was pouring, wind was flying everywhere, there was stuff like flying through the air, and it was insane.
3: Yeah, it was, yeah. We were on our way to a soccer tournament, and we had to stop. Get off the highway just because of the weather.
2: So know that there's someone who wants to go out there and, you know, chase down those things. That's awesome. They're like a hero in like real life.
4: Yeah, I agree.
10: Well, we can now move on to our next topic, which is going to be pop culture. And I want to ask, is there anyone in specific that you all follow and like get inspiration from for your style? Is there anyone, like, anything you kind of look into for fashion? Feel about that?
3: Definitely, like, probably, like, a lot about music artists, for sure. Music artists, like, pro athletes. That's really, like, I don't really, there's no, like, quote-unquote, like, influencers or, like, anyone that I, like, follow or look up to.
1: Yeah, a lot of things with what he said, and then also just kind of like figuring out like other people are doing, because like fashion, especially like fashion, changes a lot. It's always kind of, you know, you never know what it's going to be. Just like seeing people around you, you can kind of get an idea of what's going on.
2: Yeah, I think that's true. I look up, sometimes I kind of just want to go and wear whatever I want, but sometimes I do look like, I don't have a specific person that I like follow for like fashion inspiration, but mainly like Pinterest or TikTok, like any popular apps like that. That's kind of where I get my inspo if I really want to dress up.
4: So. Yeah, I agree. Yeah.
10: All right, well, let's meet someone who turned her interest in fashion into a business. We'll talk more about it after the video.
14: Everyone thinks that being a nail tech is just a hobby. That's until it starts paying your bills. Hi, I am Miracle O'Neill from Atlanta, Georgia, a 22-year-old nail tech, also known as Miracle's Nails. I started doing nails during COVID at just the age of 15. It started off as something I did when I was bored or just as a hobby. But what started off as pastime turned into my real passion, and from my passion, I got my business. Since then, I've been able to grow my clientele and do amazing things like work New York Fashion Week and even Paris Fashion Week. I want you to know that never underestimate the small beginnings. Something that you start in your bedroom can literally change your life if you're consistent. The nail industry is bigger than people think it is. It's business, it's branding, it's creativity, and most importantly, it's freedom. What you put your mind to can change your life and take you places that you never even imagined. So do it scared, start small, start big. It doesn't matter, your dreams are just the arm's reach away. Trust in yourself and you can do all things.
10: All right. So what are y'all's thoughts about Miracle and her message, and also just starting a business in general?
3: I don't know, just like the thing, like as also we learned with the coach you interviewed earlier, like you can turn your hobby into a career, and that's like one of the biggest things. That's just really awesome if you could turn like something you love doing in your time, but also does it make it not fun? Because like you're turning something you did for fun, but now it's tied to like your living, like how much money you make and stuff.
11: I think it's cool that she's showing that, like a lot of people think that starting a business, you have to be starting something kind of big, like something that's kind of elaborate, but business is really just like everyday things that everybody, like if someone's going to go buy something, you're buying it from a business. If you're going to get your hair done, you're going to your business, like you're getting your nails done, you're going to a business. So everything can be a business. It doesn't have to be a big elaborate whole thing. You can be a business that specifies for something that people do on like common like basis.
2: Yeah, I think it's awesome that she's doing that. She started when she was young and it was something that started out small. Like she said, like things start out small, and if you love it enough and if you work like hard enough for it, like it can turn into something big. I thought that was awesome, especially going to like, what was it, New York Fashion Week?
3: Mm-hmm.
2: That's awesome. Like that's just crazy how far something you love can take you.
4: Yeah, I think she's really good because, like, nails done in U.S., I think it's a really good idea to open that because I think that's expensive. And she wonderful.
10: And before we move on, like I might just ask a quick question. Have you all ever thought about entrepreneurship or like starting your own business? Like even if it's not something that you're dedicated to, but just like having the thought in passing?
3: Yeah. Oh, you wanna go ahead?
11: Sure. I think it's always a thought, you know. You're all kinda young here, still deciding what we want to do with our lives. So I think it's always a thought in the back of my mind. But it probably won't be what I end up going for. But I think it's a good thing to just always keep in your head that you can do it if you really put your mind to it.
3: For me, for sure, like I've had thoughts of like being like a financial advisor, and maybe, I mean, you could work with a business, but also creating your own financial advisory business is also something I've thought about.
2: Yeah, I've definitely thought about starting my own business when I was younger, just to make some money since I was too young to get an actual job. But yeah,
4: I agree.
10: All right, we can now move into our next topic. And so I'll start it with a question. What do you think about police dogs?
2: Yeah, I love police dogs. I mean, I love any dogs. I love all animals. I think it's so cool to like see they're using like their like what their abilities to like help them on the police force. And I bet it makes them happier throughout their day, because what dog doesn't make someone happy when they're working? Like, I think that's cool.
10: Yeah,
4: I think the dogs to police is really good job. They're really cute and I really love dogs.
10: Yeah,
4: it's
10: awesome.
4: My really big dream. So
10: So now we'll go ahead and take a look at a video of some people who know a little bit about police dogs, and then we'll discuss after we see the video.
15: Hi, my name's Alex. I'm with the University of Illinois Police Department. I am a behavioral health detective with our REACH team, and this is K9 Lollipop. So Lollipop and I, we respond to calls for service for people who are having who are in crisis. So this could be anything from they're displaying manic behaviors to they're having suicidal thoughts. We go there with in a co-response team, so I have a social worker or a clinician with me. So when I graduated in 2016, my first big adult job was the University of Illinois Police Department. And I've been here since. I got into the mental health aspect of things because I noticed we run a lot of crisis intervention calls, and I wanted to make a difference. Lollipop and I also go to a lot of campus events where we do presentations. We have students, especially during high-stress times, like finals or midterms week.
16: I'm Officer Ethan Folks. I'm a patrol officer with the University of Illinois Police Department from Champaign, Illinois, and this is K-9 Jet.
17: So Jet here is a German wire-haired pointer. He is about to be 3 years old. He's a bomb dog. He basically does a lot of stationary items for call-outs type of things. Then he also does explosive odor tracking. You see him at the basketball games, football games, big-time events where he'll be walking through the crowd, so say hi to us. So I chose to be a police officer just because I change pace every day. I'm not sitting at a desk or an office. I get to go out, patrol the streets. I want to be a canine officer just because it's a different type of work within the police department. Having a partner with you in the back every day that may drive you crazy is always fun. And then learning new things about the dog and the things that they do and watching them work is just something that really interested in me. And he still just gets me going every day out to work and makes things fun. And watching him is always enjoyable.
10: Would you prefer the canine or the emotional support dog?
4: Emotional support dog, because I think it's really important. I really love dogs, and I mean, for me, it's really important, like, dogs to be, like, safely and, like, to be, like, dogs. Yeah. You need to play a lot. And I think to be like a police dog, it's too hard for them.
10: Yeah. And do you think like maybe ever if you're sad or feeling down, like a dog can help you feel better and lift you up?
4: Mm-hmm.
10: Yeah. Awesome. Anaya?
2: Yeah, I love the way that dogs are on the police force, especially the therapy dogs, like they said, like in times of stress or when students are going through finals. I think that's really important. It could like be something unexpected that makes your day go better. It gives you maybe that little boost that you need to keep going when you have all of this schoolwork or anything else that's not even related to school. So I think that's cool.
10: Yeah,
11: I love dogs in general. We have at our school, we have a service like therapy dog in the library. It's such a cute husky. I love that dog so much. I think it is actually really useful if you're stressed, because the dog doesn't see your stress. It just wants to play around, always happy. It's in a good mood no matter what. So it's just a nice little, it's a nice thing sometimes.
3: Yeah, I actually didn't know like the police had like, I thought they were just like the dogs that you see in movies where they just like attack you or like sniff drugs or like something, I don't know, but that was really cool to see. And like have they work with them every day? Do like the dogs like go to sleep at the police station? Do they go home with their officers? Like I wonder like where do the dogs go after work?
10: Yeah, I'm glad you mentioned that too, that this video kind of helped shape your perspective, because and I'm coming up short on his name, so excuse me for that, but the canine, I think his name is Jet. I learned, so in one of my classes, I was able to speak with some people from the UIPD mm-hmm. police department. And so they were saying, like, his job or the dogs who are on the bomb squad, what they do, like, let's say there's going to be a football game at Memorial Stadium, they got to go through and sniff the whole thing
3: right.
10: for explosives, for our safety. So, yeah like, there are a lot of things that those dogs do that, like, we wouldn't even know. Just because of, like, what we see in the media. But before we, like, wrap up, I wanted to ask, you three, because Melissa did answer, would you have a preference for a canine or an emotional support dog?
2: I think definitely an emotional support dog, because I mean, I just need like having someone to support you and to like pet and like play with, that's I think that's really important.

0: Welcome back to Dialogue on Illinois Soul. I'm University of Illinois journalism student Curtis Beasley. Thanks to Logan from Champaign for playing his guitar to help us get our third segment going. Let's introduce you to the teens in this segment. What's your first name, your hometown, and what sport you play?
1: I'm Zach. I'm from Carbondale, Illinois, and I play soccer.
2: I'm Felipe. I'm from Champaign, Illinois, and I play soccer.
0: Awesome. Zach and Felipe are two of the 2.5 million young Americans who play soccer, according to U.S. Youth Soccer, a little under the population of Chicago, not counting the suburbs. Two people who know a lot about soccer are here with us today. If you two would like to introduce yourself, starting with Coach.
3: Hi, I'm Rui Vaz. I am from São Paulo, Brazil, and I'm the head men's soccer coach at Eastern Illinois University.
4: Hey guys, I'm Gui Gagnano from São Paulo, Brazil, and I am a forward at Eastern Illinois University.
0: Awesome. Zach and Felipe, if you'd like to start with your questions, we can get started.
2: So for you, Coach, like just a little bit about your journey in becoming just a soccer player. So like from playing in Italy, what's the difference in Brazil, Italy, America, just like the whole thing?
3: Yeah, my career was a little unorthodox, let's put it that way. I played futsal in Brazil, and then up until I was 16, 17, and then I migrated to the 11v11, big field soccer. And I was pretty much studying and playing. In Brazil, we say it's an agent's club, you know, for players to be seen. And I had the European passport, and I had a chance to go to Italy back in 2005. Mm-hmm. And so I never really played in Brazil. You know, I never had a career in the youth in Brazil like Gui did. So I went to Italy, and then I played in the lower division there for a few years, or 2-3 years. And then I moved to Portugal to play third division there, and I played 2 years there. And at that time, I already knew I wanted to coach. You know, I was 22, 23. Mm-hmm. And then I had a chance to come here to the U.S. to play. And I came to a junior college in Kansas, Cowley College. I played there for 2 years, transferred to Oklahoma City University. It's an NAIA in Oklahoma City. Mm-hmm. I was a 23-year-old freshman. Wow. You know, so I graduated, I was 27, 28. And after that, I started coaching right away. I went back to Cowley to be a volunteer assistant coach. And my career started there. And I coached at Cowley for 8-9 years. I say those numbers 8-9 because I don't really know specifically right. The time. Mm, but last year, February, I started my journey at Eastern Illinois.
2: So. And for you, just the same thing, like a run through about like just your life and your journey to getting here. And like, what about Eastern Illinois made you feel like that was your right choice?
4: Mm-hmm. Well, like Coach Rui said, I started really young in Brazil with the academies. In Brazil, we have the academy system starting when you are 6. So when I was 6, I joined the Portuguesa Academy on futsal, because field soccer, right? Our regular soccer starts only at U11, youth 11. So with 6, I joined the Portuguesa futsal team. And then I did my whole futsal career there, U6, U7, U8, U9. And then on U10, a little bit earlier, I migrated to field soccer. So I had my first field soccer tournament when I was 10. And then I played my first U11 as a true U11 player at Portuguesa. Had a really good year for this transition for field soccer. Had a great experience there. Came back to Portuguesa. COVID hit.
2: Okay.
4: Yeah, and then when that happened, I was on an academy contract.
2: Yeah.
4: And we know Brazil is an undeveloped country, so we never knew when the COVID would end and everything. And an agent that I had at the time introduced me to an agency that used to bring players to the United States. Mm-hmm. And that's how I got my first scholarship to do high school here. So I went to Chattanooga, Tennessee, middle school for high school.
2: That's awesome.
4: And then played there for around 2 years, and then started my college career. Went first at Barry University in Miami, transferred to UAB, to Division I program in Birmingham, And then Coach Hui gave me a call to come to EIU. It was midnight call. It was very, very late.
3: It was midnight.
4: Yeah.
3: I was driving from Illinois to Kansas.
1: Okay.
3: And then I was speaking with a former player of mine who was Guy's teammate.
1: Uh-huh. Did, like, being from the same place, like, help at all? Like, with this, like, interaction, or...?
3: It, for me, it always helps.
1: Yeah.
3: Because I kind of... especially knowing people that knew him, you know. It's so much easier to get a feedback, and when you do some scouting, you have to ask, how is this guy? And,
1: yeah.
3: And then he played with three guys that played for me
1: on
3: different occasions. So I had three different perspectives, you know. And they were all positive. And then there were positive things that I heard, there were negative things that I heard, and you have to look at this equation and make a decision. And ultimately, he came and it was the right decision.
2: What was it like getting that call in the middle of the night?
4: Yeah, it's kind of funny because it was just pretty much the day that I decided that I needed to move. I wasn't happy in Birmingham at all. And just going on your question, right, about being from the same place, from the same country, I was done with college soccer, to be honest.
1: Yeah.
4: My second year, I didn't know if I wanted to play college anymore or go overseas.
1: Mm-hmm.
4: Because, again, it's a really different culture here, right? When you have somebody that comes from a different country, it's a little bit hard to adapt to culture, coaching staff sometimes. And I feel like that's what I really needed. Work with somebody that understands my culture, understands my way. So being from the same country helps a lot, for sure.
1: Because
3: I know that he knows that I'm being truthful with what I say. You know, sometimes it feels like I have to walk on eggshells when I have to do that with someone from the U.S., for instance, you know, because even though I've been here for 15 years, I know the differences in culture. The U.S. is a huge country. You know, people come from different places. I coach people from Kentucky, from Michigan, from Texas. So how am I going to approach that, you know? And then I have my way of doing things, but you still have to understand, how is the player going to take this, you know? And with him, I have no regard for his feelings because I know exactly how he's going to take it.
1: Yeah.
3: And sometimes I know, when I say I don't have any regards, it's not that I don't care about him. It's just like, I know that he's going to absorb in a way and he's going to respond, you know. And for me, that's what makes it good, this relationship, because he knows how hard I've been on him, but he knows that we have the best intentions in our heart, because I want to get something from him.
1: Right, of course. So also, coach, like, you're new to Eastern Illinois, and like, building a program like this, what was the biggest challenge, and like, just what's the possibilities, like, what was the biggest challenge in coming to this new university and transferring from Cali to Eastern Illinois?
3: Well, the biggest challenge is starting from scratch, you know.
1: Yeah.
3: Because you have to build a foundation, and to bring a new culture, a new way of seeing things. We wanna obviously win. We wanna bring positive results, but for that to happen in a sustainable way, you have to build a foundation, and you have to do something that's gonna be good for the future. Not just, okay, we're gonna win now, and then next year we're gonna have to rebuild again. No, we wanna do something that's gonna be strong, that's gonna be firm.
1: This is for Guy. What is, like, a typical week, like, look like with balancing, like, school, practices, like, all different type of stuff, games? What is it like?
4: Yeah, it depends a lot if you're in the fall or in the spring.
1: Yes.
4: Yeah, but I would say when we're in season, we usually practice every morning. So wake up very, very early. Locker room, have a report time. And practice in the morning, so around... from 7:30 to 9:30. From there, we go to school. I usually take two classes a day. So if I start at 11, I'm probably done by 1:30. Because you have the lunch break and everything. And if it's a regular day, we usually lift on the afternoons.
1: Okay.
4: So we have the lift at 4 or 5 p.m. And have to go back to bed early because we wake up very early as well.
3: He says they go to bed early. Some we can see in their eyes like, oh, it didn't go to bed.
4: But it depends. If the day before a game, then it's a different preparation, right? You're probably not going to lift the day before a game.
2: Right.
4: If it's a game day at home, most of the times we're excused from class. So then you probably have a meeting in the morning, right? The team meeting, walk through, and get yourself ready for the game, right? Have a good lunch, and then play. Usually afternoon, 3 p.m., 4 p.m., depends on the game time. But that's usually a training in the morning, class, and then lift in the afternoon.
1: What do like away games look like?
4: Well, it also depends on the distance, right? But if it's most of the away games last year, we would train in the morning and then go to and then travel.
2: Yes.
4: Spend the night. And the game day is usually the day after we travel.
2: Mm-hmm.
4: So last year we had trips to Milwaukee, Purdue,
3: Arkansas.
4: I didn't have the chance to go to Texas because I tore my shoulder.
2: Oh.
4: But yeah, a lot of trips, spending nights away in the hotels. It's a very nice experience. That's something that Division I has to offer, that it's unique. You know, I've been in Division II, and I'm sure that in terms of the experience, Division I has to offer a lot of these things that can attract international players, the best players in the nation as well, wants to be in Division I for that.
2: Of course.
4: Yeah.
2: And then you obviously must have your own experiences with practice and games. What's it like for you having to balance practice, games, scheduling, everything?
3: Yeah, I love it. It's my job, and it doesn't feel like a job at all. You know, I look forward for Mondays, you know, and you know, for me it's just the same thing. I wake up extra early to prepare the field because we prepare the training session the day before, you know, and then we prepare the field, run training sessions, and then have some rest, have lunch, and then start thinking about the training sessions or scouting the other teams or watching the games, watching the other players, preparing all the logistics for the trips and everything, you know. So game days, we prepare the games and we prepare all the operations that needs to be done, you know. So we just try to make sure the players have the most fulfilling experience, you know. So we have to work hard in the background and make sure they just go there and play.
0: Mm-hmm. All right, well, that was an amazing conversation. I just want to wrap it up and say let's thank our guests, EIU head coach, Coach Vaz, and Guy for coming to speak with us.
1: Yeah, thank you so much, guys.
3: Well, thank you for having us.
4: Yeah, thank you guys for the opportunity, having us here to talk about EIU, the program. And I'm sure that for the next couple years, you guys are going to hear a lot about us. The
1: coach,
4: and the coach.
3: Yeah.
4: Yeah. Yeah. Yeah,
3: thank you.
1: Yeah, of course.
0: That's all for our show. The Content Creation Lab is a collaboration between the College of Media and Illinois Public Media. 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Reginald Hardwick is IPM's news and public affairs director. I'm Curtis Beasley, University of Illinois journalism student. 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
9: Oh, girl, put that suitcase down. You ain't kidding nobody.